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4: I'm Dan Ronan with these news headlines. Canada's Prime Minister Mark Carney is likening the breakdown in trade negotiations with the United States to a conflict, saying, "You're at war when you get attacked. We got attacked." Carney is promising dollar-for-dollar trade tariffs against American products beginning September the 8th. Iran's president says the memo of understanding that was agreed to between the United States and Iran is the best way to end the now six-month-old war. And a tropical storm is bearing down on Hawaii's Big Island. It could bring more than a foot of rain. It comes just 1 week after a Category 1 hurricane brushed the state last weekend. I'm Dan Ronan, NPR News.

0: For Sunday, that's All Things Considered from NPR News. I'm Danielle Kurtzleben. Thanks for listening and have a great week.
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2: 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It's about 1 minute before the hour of 5. At 5 o'clock, we'll be joining the TED Radio Hour. But first, a little bit of information on the Muckluck Fire out in Tok. Evacuation levels are being lowered for the Muckluck Fire this afternoon. All of the Level 1 ready and Level 2 set zones have been removed. The Level 3 go midnight sun zone for the area on the north side of the Alaska Highway from Sundog Trail to 5th Street east north of Red Fox Drive will remain, however. The threat of fire is not as great, but hazardous trees remain a real concern. Trees are hazardous because their root systems have been burned, allowing them to fall at any time. Fire crews are mopping up and clearing hazardous trees in a 50-foot area around homes that remain in the evacuated area. Firefighters are also clearing trees that can fall, blocking driveways and roads. A community meeting will be held at 6 p.m. this evening at the Tok School Gymnasium. Toxic and hazardous materials where homes have been destroyed will remain until the site is cleared after the fire operations are complete.
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5: To understand who we are.
0: From those talks, we bring you speakers and ideas that will surprise you.
6: You just don't know what you're going to find.
0: Challenge you.
6: We

Their ideology is very intertwined with far-right ideas and aesthetics. And yeah, that's kind of a problem of algorithms themselves, how they push extreme perspectives. What I said earlier about mixing media, I really hope that we come to realize as a culture that we should not just be relying on algorithms for

0: expectation of what society is.
1: I do think we should be aware. We should be aware when the way we're talking may have been conditioned by the algorithm. We should be aware when the words we're using may have been engineered to sell us things. We should be aware when our language regurgitates extremist rhetoric, and we should be aware when that language can be used to harm other people. We should be aware of etymology in general because it helps us better understand who we are today. We should be aware. And with that, I have just one final piece of slang for you. It's a common phrase used by younger people when we finish a long-winded explanation of something. Thanks for coming to my TED Talk.
2: That was Adam Alexic. He's the author of AlgoSpeak, How Social Media is Transforming the Future of Language. 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Thank you so much for listening to our show today. If you enjoyed it, leave us a comment. 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You can do that on Spotify or email us at tedradiohour@npr.org. We love hearing from you. This episode was produced by Matthew Cloutier and edited by Sanaz Meshkinpour and me. Our production staff at NPR also includes James Delahousie, Rachel Faulkner-White, Katie Monteleone, Fiona Guerin, Harsha Nahada, and Phoebe Lett. Our executive producer is Irene Noguchi. Our audio engineers were Damian Herring and Gilly Moon. Our theme music was written by Ramtin Arablouei. Our partners at TED are Chris Anderson, Roxanne Hilash, and Daniela Balarezzo. I'm Manoush Zomorodi, and you've been listening to the TED Radio Hour from NPR.
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4: 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No longer remember what I said about the time. It's 1 minute before the hour of six. A community meeting will be held at 6 p.m. today at the Tok School Gymnasium concerning the fire in Tok. So if you're in Tok, you might want to go there and do that. KUAC is translated in Nome on K217CK in Tok. It's K216DT. Eagle translates us on K219DM, and in Healy, it's K269AD. Delta translates on K219AQ, and in Bettles, lovely Bettles, we are translated on K226AY. My name is Leon. The program that starts right now is Postcards. And, let's get to it. We have a lot of moon in this week's program because we are looking at an eclipse later this week.

And for my joy, I will give you a boy with a moon and stars. On his head. Her silver hair flowed in the air, laying waves across the sun. Her hands were like the white sands, and her eyes had died.

call him Mr. Moonshine. We call him Good Time Johnny. He'll get you flying high, higher than anybody. Lord, you just can't beat it. And it sure is delicious.

It's 31 minutes past the hour of 6. That means we're a little more than halfway through Postcards this evening. We started off with Emmylou Harris defying gravity, then a boy with a moon and star on his head was Cat Stevens. Back when he was still called Cat Stevens, Not a Surf came next with The Moon is Calling, and Goodnight Moon was Shivaree. The Be Good Tanyas gave us The Be Good Tanyas gave us Midnight Moonlight, and then Mr. Moonshine was Our Own Barefoot. Dana Anastasia gave us I Thought I Was a Bird, and at the moment we are listening to Behind My Voice, Simone Shaheen and Quantera, Bosphorus Scenes Under the Moonlight. Why all this moony stuff? There is an eclipse coming up. It is coming up on the 27th. It's a partial lunar eclipse, and it will reach its maximum in Fairbanks, at least for what we can see, at 9:19. However, the moonrise is at 9:13, so it's recommended that you get on a high spot and look near the horizon. The partial eclipse ends at 9:51 on Thursday evening. That's August 27th. And the penumbral eclipse ends, I can say it if I try really hard, at 11:01. So the show does go on for a little while. And this kind of eclipse is when the shadow of the Earth covers the moon.

And while we're thinking about cool stuff, let me remind you that the Fairbanks Arts Association is presenting two concurrent exhibitions at the Bear Gallery in Pioneer Park. That's also Alaska land. Now through Saturday, August 29th, Bear Gallery hours are noon to 6, Monday through Saturday. The featured exhibitions are System Status, Collage, Mosaic, and Sculptural Work by Owen Tucker, and Anthropogenic Traces, a sculptural exhibition by Professor Wendy Krosky. More information at fairbanksarts.org.

You've been listening to Postcards on your public radio station. My name's Leone, and I have been your host, and I'm very pleased to have been your host. Thank you so much for joining me. Coming up in just a minute will be Funk Roots, and Ray is in the house. It will happen. Just hang on for another minute. While I tell you, you are listening to KUAC-FM Fairbanks, a listener-supported service of the University of Alaska Fairbanks. We started off this set with Michelle Schacht and Strawberry Jam, Homegrown Tomatoes. Came after that, My Tomato Plants Are Finally Giving Up Their Bounty. Ginger Sands gave us that version. Feed and Water the Horses was the Indigo Girls, and then A Prayer for My Friends was Terry Hendricks. Where Do the Wild Geese Go? Have You Been Hearing the Cranes? I certainly have. That was Greg Brown. We have geese, too. Birds and Ships, featuring Natalie Merchant, was Billy Bragg and Wilco. And this is wonderful ukulele master Jake Shimbakuro with Fields of Gold. And it's 7 o'clock. It's time for Funk Roots. So let's go there and do that. But have a lovely week and be safe and enjoy the summer as it trails off.

All right, that last piece, the trumpet and guitar duet, Ambrose Akamusari and Mary Halverson, great musicians. Before that, as if you read my mind, Denise Donatelli. We had before that Rand Blake with You Go to My Head, Cakewalk by Jocelyn Gould, Energy Exchange brought us Brazilian Nights, Mood Indigo, again with Brand Blake and vocalist Dominique Eade. Started off with the Winston Brothers with Rolling, and in between George Cables with Circle. All right, we're past the 7:30 mark. This is your host, Ray Funk, for Funk Roots. And if you don't know where you are, this is KUAC 89.9 FM Fairbanks, connecting Alaska to the world and the world to Alaska. I've been playing almost all music released in the last several weeks. there's a lot of new jazz coming out, and I have found lots I like as I listen to it. As for live music, here in Fairbanks, I need to tell you about a Saturday night gig with a new band called Quasimojo. I saw them two nights ago at Ivory Jack's. Now they're going to be next Saturday. I saw them at the Golden Eagle Friday, and now they've got a new show coming up next Saturday, August 29th, from 8 to 10:30. Quasimojo is Larry Cantile on harmonica, Alex Clark on guitar, Paul Morley on mandolins, Pat Costello on drums, and always fun, George Giannopoulos on bass. George is also in the band Valley Below, and they're doing a special show this coming Friday, and it's at the Good Cafe. It's an acoustic gig, and it's from 6 to 8. So I've seen Valley Below, but more electric, and I'm very interested in checking out the Good Cafe for a acoustic show this coming Friday. And now, back for more jazz.

And that was Jamestown Revival. Juniper and Jin, Turnpike, Troubadours, and Sierra Hull before that with Feeling Good Again. The Heidelberg Fisherman's Ball from an artist called Ian Noah. Big Benny Bailey with Bottom of a Grave. The Jayhawks with Keeping Our Heads Above Water. More important than ever right now in the craziness of the world. And we had Ode to Carnival with Lady Short Tie, artist Mr. Kiat, and Jump in the Water from a group called Ranky Tanky. They have a new album, This Village. I played another cut from it a couple weeks ago. That all more folk country Americana. And before that, the last part of the jazz set with we had Joshua Breakstone with Sevens Up, Mambo Legends Orchestra with Para Todo El Mundo Rumba, Chanche Villa Circuito with Ciano y Paraguay, and a very nice cut from a brand new album just out, Ileana Cuevas, Venezuelan, based in Toronto, El Cuatro Venezolana. Okay, we're moving right along. We've only got less than half an hour for the rest of this edition of Funk Roots. And after that, at 9 o'clock, we join, as we do every week now, with Jazz in America featuring Christian McBride, a great bassist and a wonderful commentator. And now, Rachel Spencer with the next right thing.

And that was the Masanga Marimba Ensemble. And this is KUAC 89.9 FM Fairbanks, a listener-supported service of the University of Alaska Fairbanks. And we're just 7 minutes from 9 o'clock, where Christian McBride and Jazz Night in America will be happening. So that's exciting. We're going to go out with an album I quite like, and I've been playing different cuts. It's a big band that does mainstream kind of rock numbers. This is Freeway Jam, done by Russ Annixter's Hippie Big Band.

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1: It's 6:19 and you're listening to Morning Edition on KUAC. Coming up at 6:30 on the KUAC News, investigators say the charter plane that crashed in southwest Alaska last week, killing 8 people, was on its second attempt at landing. The destructive wildfire that broke out in Tok last week will not delay the start of the school year in Tok. And NOAA announced earlier this month that it would end its support for the Arctic report card. Those stories and more are coming up at 6:30 on the KUAC News. 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

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And thanks.

0: Federal investigators say the charter plane that crashed in a remote area of southwest Alaska on Thursday, killing all eight people on board, was on its second attempt at landing. The plane was chartered by the U.S. Army Corps of Engineers and on its way to a radar site located on Cape Newenham. KYUK's Evan Erickson reports.
1: Clint Johnson is the Alaska Region Chief with the National Transportation Safety Board. He says that two pilots and six passengers were on board the Cessna 441 Conquest at the time of the crash.
2: The pilot, or the pilots in this case, were navigating solely by instruments. Weather conditions would not allow them to actually visually see the ground. What we understand is after the second missed approach, Anchorage Center lost contact with the airplane.
1: The plane was owned and operated by Anchorage-based Security Aviation. It was chartered by the U.S. Army Corps of Engineers to fly from Anchorage to Cape Newenham. Two employees with the U.S. Army Corps of Engineers were among those on board, according to a statement from the Corps. Johnson says four other passengers were contractors. The military said that the names of the passengers and crew will be released 24 hours after notification of next of kin. The flight was on its way to the Cape Newenham Long Range Radar Site, which is part of a network of remote radar sites that track aircraft operating in Alaska's airspace and along its borders. During a Friday press conference, investigators said the plane left Anchorage around 9:15 Thursday morning. The crash happened about 2.5 hours later, around 11:45 a.m. Johnson says wreckage was found about a third to a quarter mile west of the runway. Security Aviation advertises itself as an approved carrier for the Army Corps and certified with the U.S. Department of Defense. According to its website, the company has a record of flying high-level officials, executives, and military personnel, and is sometimes the only air charter company authorized to do so within Alaska. In a statement, the company said it was heartbroken by the incident and cooperating with investigators. In an earlier interview, Johnson said the NTSB will be sending a team to the area as part of its investigation.
2: Obviously, this is a very remote area, so there are some logistical challenges as well as weather challenges.
1: The Federal Aviation Administration and Security Aviation will also be a part of the investigation team. With reporting help from Alona Niden in Anchorage, in Bethel, I'm Evan Erickson.
0: The destructive wildfire that broke out in Tok last week won't delay the start of the school year. That's still happening today, according to the district superintendent, who says some normalcy will benefit students after the Muckluck fire turned some parts of the interior community to ash. KUAC's Tim Ellis reports.
3: Alaska Gateway School District Superintendent Patrick Mayer says district staff and teachers hustled over the weekend to get the Tok School ready for classes again. The building had been sheltering residents who evacuated their homes as the Muckluck fire tore through town.
4: There are no current evacuees in Tok School. There were initially, and people have sort of moved on to be with friends and family.
3: He said Sunday that about 10 people stayed at the school nightly over the past week, and he said the school also opened its cafeteria to feed firefighters and members of the community. Since the fire broke out on August 17th, the community's been overrun by about 350 firefighters and their equipment brought in to protect homes and businesses threatened by the fire. The Alaska Division of Forestry and Fire Protection lifted evacuation levels 1 and 2 in town and left an area on the north side of the Alaska Highway at level 3. Forestry officials said Sunday that so far the fires burned just over 7,200 acres. About half the district's roughly 350 students attend the Tok School. Mayor says he hopes getting kids back in class will help them bounce back after they've endured the past week of smoke and fire.
4: It's our belief that the kids really thrive with a routine, and frankly, they want to get back and be with their friends.
3: He said the Tanana Chiefs Conference brought in counselors to help students deal with it all, especially those whose homes were among the more than 20 structures that have been damaged or destroyed by the fire.
4: There are some kids that are going to be directly impacted. We did have counseling staff from TCC, Tanana Chiefs, as well as our school counselors that were available to kids because, you know, some of them are traumatized.
3: Officials with the school district, forestry division, and the Alaska Department of Homeland Security and Emergency Management held a meeting Sunday evening in the Tok School Gymnasium to give a progress report on the fire. In Delta Junction, I'm Tim Ellis.
0: The National Oceanic and Atmospheric Administration announced earlier this month that it would end its support for the Arctic Report Card. But as Aliona Niden with the Alaska Desk reports, the editors of the Arctic Report Card are still optimistic about publishing it this year.
5: The Arctic Report Card has been documenting environmental changes in the northern part of the globe for two decades. But earlier this month, NOAA said it would no longer provide financial and coordinating support for the report.
6: This came entirely out of the blue.
5: Rick Toman is a climate specialist with the Alaska Center for Climate Assessment and Preparedness at the University of Alaska Fairbanks and one of the main editors of the report.
6: After we kind of collected our wits about us after being blindsided by this, we immediately informed the lead authors of this change and began to try to think through how can we continue the Arctic Report Card without NOAA support.
5: Toman says editors learned the news during a regular meeting and were not provided with the reason for the decision. NOAA did not immediately respond to a request for comment, but the agency's communications director told the New York Times that all data historically collected by NOAA will remain publicly available. The annual Arctic Report Card tracks changes in sea ice, tundra greenness, as well as sea and air temperatures. It features the work of over 100 scientists, many of them in Alaska, as well as indigenous peoples living in the Arctic. While most of the report authors are volunteers, NOAA provided the coordinating editor, as well as website development and video production for the report. Toman says scientists, educators, and policymakers value this timely update and that it helps them understand the scale of changes in the Arctic. He says the report also focuses on what those changes mean for Arctic communities. Roberta Turek-Glenn is a community liaison with the Alaska Arctic Observatory and Knowledge Hub at UIF. She's from Utqiagvik and helped lead an essay for the 2023 report that featured the work of Inupiaq observers.
7: It was an awesome opportunity to highlight local and indigenous observations made from people living in the Arctic today.
5: Those observations included how increasing coastal storms contributed to flooding and erosion in Alaska communities, damaging roads and ice cellars used for food storage. Observers also shared how changing weather patterns affected where locals can hunt and fish. Matthew Druckenmiller is another longtime editor of the report. He previously worked for UAF and is now a senior scientist at the National Snow and Ice Data Center at the University of Colorado, Boulder. Druckenmiller says that the Trump's administration has politicized climate science, and the report editors saw a possibility of NOAA's decision well over a year ago. But he says,
8: the peoples and the communities that live in Alaska don't see climate science as a political topic. They see it as a daily reality.
5: Editors say a massive outpouring of support after the NOAA announcement will help them publish this year's report. It will be released at the annual American Geophysical Union meeting in December in San Francisco. They are also optimistic about continuing the report in future years, though those plans haven't been finalized. In Anchorage, I am Aliona Niden.
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10: I'm Robin Young in Boston. It's Here and Now. Day, D-E-Y, in Haitian Creole, means to mourn. And in Edwidge Danicat's new novel, Day, many are doing just that, mourning the loss of a home in Florida to developers or a homeland back in Haiti to gangs. Her character, Magnolia, is mourning the loss of her aging mother's memory, but privately also mourning her own sense of mortality after being trapped in a fatal mass shooting at a mall that she tells no one about, not even her family. Why would someone keep that a secret? And how much of this fictional story, which takes place in an extended Haitian family in Florida, is also the story of author Edwidge Danicat? She's written many award-winning novels and short story collections, including the memoir Brother, I'm Dying. She now teaches at Columbia University. Edwidge Danicat, welcome.
11: Thank you so much for having me.
12: And let's get right to my question, because this has been a great summer of speaking to novelists about where a story comes from. Celeste Ng says that she just has an image pop up, let's say in one case, a young girl drowning, and she pursues that image, no matter how dark. Anne Patchett said her fiction is not autobiographical, even though she may pull from her real life experience, like a car accident. And she also may realize afterward that she did speaking with us that she wrote something that she realized was a recovered memory. She didn't even know it. So what about you? Because we're reading, you were actually in what seemed to be a mall shooting. It wasn't, but there was terror. Is that where this comes from, the beginning of this book?
11: Yes, absolutely. I think stories sometimes emerge from images, sometimes from experiences. For me, this was in December 2017. I was in a mall in South Florida and suddenly heard all these pops and people started running. I started running and I hid behind a bush. Later, we found out it was some kind of hoax. But in that moment, your body just believes what is happening is real. And that really was the genesis of the novel. What happens to someone who might survive something like this and then just suddenly has to go on?
12: Well, and as we know, the body, keeps the score, as they say. And so, you know, I'm imagining you held on to it the way your character Magnolia did. In her case, she's face on the floor, which also may have ketchup from the table that she's under. Just a claustrophobic, terrible feeling.
11: Well, I remember when I emerged, my husband and daughters were at a Christmas fair. It's like the world is going on. And Magnolia, like for so many other folks, it's not the only thing. How do you carry that kind of trauma, but at the same time having to continue?
12: Oh, yeah. She's in a trial separation from her very devoted partner. Her parents are in Haiti as gang violence is moving towards the home that they built there. She has to buy her daughter's birthday balloons. It's the birthday party coming, and she just can't make herself go in. What were you trying to feel or get out by having her keep it a secret?
11: I think she doesn't initially intend to keep it a secret forever, but she wanted to actually better understand for herself what she had gone through. And Magnolia also had some trauma in her childhood where young people are told to keep something secret for their safety, or who feel that telling others makes it worse. So I think she was feeling that. But at the same time, there were all these other elements in her life that as soon as she left the mall, quickly sort of reset. And then the time that she keeps it to herself gets longer and longer.
12: And she's keeping herself from getting help. As she said, she's a ghost. She feels, you know, did I really survive this? Mm-hmm. Well, meantime, there's parents, one driving a bus in New York, building this beautiful home in Haiti that's going to be taken over by gangs. Can you explain how much the Haitians that we know, you know, maybe experiencing this and maybe not talking about it, much like your character didn't talk about a mall shooting?
11: So there are many layers of migration in this book. Magnolia's family, which kind of like my family, my mother and father came to the U.S. in the 1970s. And I have two brothers who were born in the U.S. My brother and I were born in Haiti. And then you have, you know, there's been migration to the U.S. for such a long time. You know, we often cite, for example, that the founder of Chicago, Jean-Baptiste Jean-Pont du Sable, was a man of Haitian descent. Recently, you know, the type of migration that's been more in the news has been driven in large number by 2010, when the earthquake happened in Haiti, and recently driven by these armed groups that have taken over neighborhoods that make it impossible for some folks to stay where they are. And that's what's happening, for example, with Magnolia's family. They are unable to fulfill their dream of retiring in Haiti.
12: Is that something you or any extended family is experiencing?
11: Yes. My parents, after they came in the 70s during the Duvalier dictatorship, thought they would return to Haiti. And some families, actually, some returned. I was always surrounded by friends of my family who lived very modest lives here and built, like Magnolia's parents, all of their money into building a place in Haiti that was destroyed by the earthquake or taken over by armed groups.
12: Just terrible. And Magnolia, your fictional character, is conscious of all of that. And then there's a moment where other real-life news from Florida crashes into her fictional world. And we have to note, we were touched because she hears about it while listening to an NPR program called Here and Now.
11: Yeah, no, I'm a really big fan.
12: Oh, well, we were honored, and we remember this day in particular. It was the horrific school shooting at Marjorie Stoneham Douglas High School in Parkland, Florida. 17 are killed. And your character, Magnolia, is picking up her child when she hears. It adds to her shame.
11: Well, first of all, I have to say for the Here and Now, you know, I was going back and forth a lot when I lived in South Florida. It would come on at the time that I had to pick up my children from school. I thought at this time of day, if someone were hearing this news, this is where wow. They would start hearing it. Magnolia experiences a kind of survival guilt that she doesn't even feel entitled to. She goes through a very large effort, I think, to also follow the lives of survivors in the lives or the mourning process, or sometimes she goes to vigils, she attends funerals in a way to sort of honor the people.
12: The victims who died. I'm right on that page. I was going to ask you about that. She's gone to the funeral for what sounded like a beautiful young man, a security guard who was killed in the mall shooting that she survived. The priest is sprinkling holy water on the casket and thanking people who are part of this young man's life, and your character asks, and what of those of us who were part of his death? Did you feel some of that too?
11: Yes, and I think that's why, you know, initially I wrote an essay about it, I did a talk about it. I was just really trying to imagine what would be like to come so close to something that veered so differently for other people. And I think that comes up to the whole question of grief in general. You know, what are we to do with grief? And often for me, the answer has been community. And it's something that the character comes to know gradually. But it is sort of the eternal question, even when we watch tragedies from a distance on the news. And I think sometimes, you know, we ask ourselves, and she asked herself, why was she spared? Is that so I could be a better mother? Is that so I could be a better partner? Is that so I could be a better human? So the book is trying to sort of wrestle with all of those questions.
12: Meantime, we have to say there's also a lot of joy. There is a 10-year-old to beat the band, Zoe, your character's daughter. There's this extended family where the aunties, nobody's ever seen without a full face of makeup, and everybody for generations twists the ring on their hand the same way. The men gesture the same way. It's like that sense of family, accepting family even when they've disappointed.
11: Mm-hmm. I mean, I really wanted, in a book called Day, to have some joy, and also goodness, the way sort of people create what we in Haitian culture call a lakou, a kind of community, a courtyard, a place, you know, where you can come and rest. And for Magnolia, that's this family. And to realize, I think that this joy is available to you is sometimes a revelation, but it is also part of the journey of this book.
12: Edwidge Dandekat, her new book is Day, D-E-Y. In Haitian Creole, it means morning. Thank you so much for this work. Thank you.
11: Thank you so much for having me.
12: You're listening to Here and Now.

0: Federal investigators say the charter plane that crashed in a remote area of southwest Alaska on Thursday, killing all 8 people on board, was on its second attempt at landing. The plane was chartered by the U.S. Army Corps of Engineers and on its way to a radar site located on Cape Newenham. KYUK's Evan Erickson reports.
1: Clint Johnson is the Alaska Region Chief with the National Transportation Safety Board. He says that 2 pilots and 6 passengers were on board the Cessna 441 Conquest at the time of the crash.
2: The pilot, or the pilots in this case, were navigating solely by instruments. Weather conditions would not allow them to actually visually see the ground. What we understand is after the second missed approach, Anchorage Center lost contact with the airplane.
1: The plane was owned and operated by Anchorage-based Security Aviation. It was chartered by the U.S. Army Corps of Engineers to fly from Anchorage to Cape Newenham. 2 employees with the U.S. Army Corps of Engineers were among those on board, according to a statement from the Corps. Johnson says 4 other passengers were contractors. The military said that the names of the passengers and crew will be released 24 hours after notification of next of kin. The flight was on its way to the Cape Newenham Long Range Radar Site, which is part of a network of remote radar sites that track aircraft operating in Alaska's airspace and along its borders. During a Friday press conference, investigators said the plane left Anchorage around 9:15 Thursday morning. The crash happened about 2.5 hours later, around 11:45 a.m. Johnson says wreckage was found about a third to a quarter mile west of the runway. Security Aviation advertises itself as an approved carrier for the Army Corps and certified with the U.S. Department of Defense. According to its website, the company has a record of flying high-level officials, executives, and military personnel, and is sometimes the only air charter company authorized to do so within Alaska. In a statement, the company said it was heartbroken by the incident and cooperating with investigators. In an earlier interview, Johnson said the NTSB will be sending a team to the area as part of its investigation.
2: Obviously, this is a very remote area, so there are some logistical challenges as well as weather challenges.
1: The Federal Aviation Administration and Security Aviation will also be a part of the investigation team. With reporting help from Alona Niden in Anchorage, in Bethel, I'm Evan Erickson.
0: The destructive wildfire that broke out in Tok last week won't delay the start of the school year. That's still happening today, according to the district superintendent, who says some normalcy will benefit students after the Muckluck fire turned some parts of the interior community to ash. KUAC's Tim Ellis reports.
3: Alaska Gateway School District Superintendent Patrick Mayer says district staff and teachers hustled over the weekend to get the Tok School ready for classes again. The building had been sheltering residents who evacuated their homes as the Muckluck fire tore through town.
4: There are no current evacuees in Tok School. There were initially, and people have sort of moved on to be with friends and family.
3: He said Sunday that about 10 people stayed at the school nightly over the past week, and he said the school also opened its cafeteria to feed firefighters and members of the community. Since the fire broke out on August 17th, the community's been overrun by about 350 firefighters and their equipment brought in to protect homes and businesses threatened by the fire. The Alaska Division of Forestry and Fire Protection lifted evacuation levels 1 and 2 in town and left an area on the north side of the Alaska Highway at level 3. Forestry officials said Sunday that so far the fires burned just over 7,200 acres. About half the district's roughly 350 students attend the Tok School. Mayor says he hopes getting kids back in class will help them bounce back after they've endured the past week of smoke and fire.
4: It's our belief that the kids really thrive with a routine, and frankly, they want to get back and be with their friends.
3: He said the Tanana Chiefs Conference brought in counselors to help students deal with it all, especially those whose homes were among the more than 20 structures that have been damaged or destroyed by the fire.
4: There are some kids that are going to be directly impacted. We did have counseling staff from TCC, Tanana Chiefs, as well as our school counselors that were available to kids because, you know, some of them are traumatized.
3: Officials with the school district, forestry division, and the Alaska Department of Homeland Security and Emergency Management held a meeting Sunday evening in the Tok School Gymnasium to give a progress report on the fire. In Delta Junction, I'm Tim Ellis.
0: The National Oceanic and Atmospheric Administration announced earlier this month that it would end its support for the Arctic report card. But as Aliona Niden with the Alaska Desk reports, the editors of the Arctic report card are still optimistic about publishing it this year.
5: The Arctic report card has been documenting environmental changes in the northern part of the globe for 2 decades. But earlier this month, NOAA said it would no longer provide financial and coordinating support for the report.
6: This came entirely out of the blue.
5: Rick Toman is a climate specialist with the Alaska Center for Climate Assessment and Preparedness at the University of Alaska Fairbanks and one of the main editors of the report.
6: After we kind of collected our wits about us after being blindsided by this, we immediately informed the lead authors of this change and began to try to think through how can we continue the Arctic report card without NOAA support.
5: Toman says editors learned the news during a regular meeting and were not provided with the reason for the decision. NOAA did not immediately respond to a request for comment, but the agency's communications director told the New York Times that all data historically collected by NOAA will remain publicly available. The annual Arctic report card tracks changes in sea ice, tundra greenness, as well as sea and air temperatures. It features the work of over 100 scientists, many of them in Alaska, as well as indigenous peoples living in the Arctic. While most of the report authors are volunteers, NOAA provided the coordinating editor as well as website development and video production for the report. Toman says scientists, educators, and policymakers value this timely update and that it helps them understand the scale of changes in the Arctic. He says the report also focuses on what those changes mean for Arctic communities. Roberta Turek-Glenn is a community liaison with the Alaska Arctic Observatory and Knowledge Hub at UIF. She's from Utqiagvik and helped lead an essay for the 2023 report that featured the work of Inupiaq observers.
7: It was an awesome opportunity to highlight local and indigenous observations made from people living in the Arctic today.
5: Those observations included how increasing coastal storms contributed to flooding and erosion in Alaska communities, damaging roads and ice cellars used for food storage. Observers also shared how changing weather patterns affected where locals can hunt and fish. Matthew Druckenmiller is another longtime editor of the report. He previously worked for UIF and is now a senior scientist at the National Snow and Ice Data Center at the University of Colorado, Boulder. Druckenmiller says that the Trump administration has politicized climate science, and the report editors saw a possibility of NOAA's decision well over a year ago. But he says,
8: the peoples and the communities that live in Alaska don't see climate science as a political topic. They see it as a daily reality.
5: Editors say a massive outpouring of support after the NOAA announcement will help them publish this year's report. It will be released at the annual American Geophysical Union meeting in December in San Francisco. They're also optimistic about continuing the report in future years, though those plans haven't been finalized. In Anchorage, I am Aliona Niden.
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10: I'm Robin Young in Boston. It's Here and Now. More than 10,000 people in northwest Indiana are still without electricity, 2 weeks after severe storms knocked out power for nearly 400,000. 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
11: Diana Washington is 68 years old and lives alone in Gary, Indiana.
12: And I never seen nothing like this.
11: Washington attended an event at a Gary park over the weekend where volunteers handed out water, food, and toiletries to those in need. When she's at home, Washington says she doesn't have much, just a few candles and flashlights. Her neighborhood and city streets are pitch black at night, making traveling challenging. But Washington doesn't feel scared. The grandmother to 8 and great-grandmother to 23 says her children stopped by to make sure she doesn't go without.
12: I got family here. They keep bringing me ice and stuff, but all the stuff in the refrigerator and all the half of the stuff in the freezer is gone.
11: Like many here in the blue-collar, predominantly black city, purchased Anna Public Service Company. In a statement, the utility said the storm that hit was the worst outage event in the company's history.
12: I'm assuming NIPSCO is doing what they're supposed to do, but it seems like Gary is always last, and I don't understand that part. And we were the worst hit.
11: NIPSCO expects to have most of Gary's customers still without power restored by midnight Tuesday. The state's governor is urging the company to speed things up, but 70-year-old Walter Jones isn't so sure that's going to happen. He's worried Gary may be last.
13: Now we're at the 11% mark. I'm wondering if Gary's going to wind up being the 1%ers in this, and that's not cool.
11: NIPSCO is facing a class action lawsuit for not doing enough to prevent the power outage by cutting down trees and other vegetation. For NPR News, I'm Michael Puente in Gary, Indiana.
9: The hit show Ted Lasso, as you may know, is this fantastical tale of an unqualified American coaching English pro soccer. But here is where the show might be onto a truth in soccer.

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Today's programming on KUAC is also made possible in part by Ron Inouye, commemorating James Wickersham's birthday. His Fairbanks and Alaska legacy extends from UAF's Wickersham Hall to Denali's Wickersham Wall and his homes in Eagle, Juneau, and his Pioneer Park House Museum in Fairbanks. Learn more about Judge James Wickersham on his 169th birthday today.

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3: 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Today's Monday, August 24th. I'm Amy Taylor, your local host, talking to you live from the KUAC studios on the beautiful UAF Trothieta campus. Coming up next is Hidden Brain at 10, followed by Fresh Air at 11, and BBC World Service NewsHour is at noon. According to the National Weather Service website, the temperature at the Fairbanks International Airport is currently 47 degrees Fahrenheit, which is 8 degrees Celsius. We're expecting mostly cloudy skies. Starting this afternoon, isolated showers after 4 p.m. with a high near 64 today and calm winds becoming a southeast wind around 5 miles per hour. Chance of precipitation is 10%. The time is 10 o'clock.
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10: Empathy is the understanding that someone else's world is just as real as yours.
4: When was the last time you tried to read another person's mind? How did it go?
11: I remember just sitting there kind of stunned. 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It was coming from me.
4: Exploring our very human tendency to project our thoughts and feelings onto other people. First, this news.
12: Live from NPR News, I'm Lakshmi Singh. The Trump administration is waging intensified economic warfare against Iran under a plan it calls Operation Economic Outcast. A short time ago, Treasury Secretary Scott Bessent announced the U.S. will target five critical sectors: digital assets, technology, gold, aviation, and shipping. Bessent warns countries doing business with Iran to stop, saying it's no longer acceptable to operate in the gray spaces. While he did not name the countries that could face retaliation, China, the United Arab Emirates, and Turkey are among Iran's trade partners.
13: Our objective is to sever every economic lifeline that sustains this tyrannical regime until Tehran stands alone.
12: Iran calls the new sanctions an economic form of terrorism to punish a country whose economy has already been severely hit by current sanctions. Tehran warns it'll punish countries in the region if they cooperate with the U.S. Immigration authorities have arrested the father of a man serving on the USS Abraham Lincoln that until recently had been operating in the Middle East. More from NPR's Maria Godoy.
14: The Department of Homeland Security confirmed that Border Patrol agents arrested Luis Aviles during a vehicle stop in Key West, Florida. Aviles is from Nicaragua. In a post on Facebook, Aviles' son, Joshua Aviles, who has been on the USS Abraham Lincoln for more than 9 months, wrote, quote, "I don't know how I can mentally continue working 12-plus hour days knowing that my dad is somewhere, possibly being treated like a criminal." The military's parole-in-place policy allows parents, spouses, and children of service members to obtain legal immigration status. DHS said in a statement that Luis Aviles entered the U.S. illegally and, quote, "having a family member in the military is not a free pass to violate our nation's laws." Maria Godoy, NPR News.
12: The Supreme Court ruled earlier this year that some of President Trump's global tariffs were illegal and refunds commenced. But shoppers are getting left out of billions of dollars in refunds. They've been going primarily to American businesses. And as NPR's Stephen Bisaha explains, few of those companies are actually passing along those refunds to customers.
15: Retailers shared the cost of tariffs with consumers, mainly by raising prices. But the dean of Syracuse University's College of Law, Terrence Lau, says retailers are not sharing the refund because it's difficult to know how much more each shopper paid because of tariffs.
16: It's like the retailer stirred the tax into the batter. So once it's cooked into the cake, you can't just back it out ingredient by ingredient anymore because it's not separated.
15: Shipping companies like UPS, DHL, and FedEx are the exception here. They charge customers tariff fees and are now in the process of returning those fees to customers. Walmart says it's sharing refunds through lower prices.
12: That's Stephen Bisaha. It's NPR News. The United Kingdom is urging social media companies, including TikTok, to take down viral videos that celebrate dangerous driving. The government spoke out after two police officers were killed Saturday. Their vehicle was struck by a Volkswagen that was driving the wrong way on a road in northeastern England. Five of the Volkswagen's occupants, ranging in age from 17 to 23, also died. Local media report that one of the young victims may have previously posted a video of someone driving dangerously. GLP-1 drugs such as Ozempic are changing healthcare, according to a new report from analysts at Wells Fargo. More from NPR's Sydney Lupkin.
17: Between 2022 and 2024, GLP-1 usage rose about 140%. Over the same time, bariatric surgery fell 34%. That's just one of the ways GLP-1 drugs are changing the healthcare landscape, says Robin Wenzel, head of Wells Fargo Industry Insights.
18: U.S., you know, adult obesity at about 40% of the population, you know, this is not an outlier. This is a true challenge that healthcare industries, hospitals have had to really face and manage around.
17: She says GLP-1 drugs have been a disruptor. For the pharmaceutical industry, her team found that oncology is also no longer considered the most valuable therapeutic category for new drugs. In 2022, just 1% of the drugs in companies' pipelines were GLP-1s. Now, it's a quarter of them.
12: Sydney Lepkin reporting. It's NPR.
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3: 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The record high temperature for this date in Fairbanks was 86 in 1928. The record low temperature was 23 in 1948. We're expecting a high of around 64 today.
20: From NPR, this is Hidden Brain. I'm Shankar Vedantam. In the 17th century novel Don Quixote, the hero, an aging knight, sets his sight on a woman named Aldonza Lorenzo. To everyone else, Aldonza is a rough-hewn peasant woman, ordinary in every way. But when Don Quixote looks at her, he sees someone special, a radiant, elegant woman, the embodiment of beauty and virtue. He speaks of her in exalted terms. He imagines her as the inspiration for his quests, support for his views. He even bestows on her a graceful name that speaks to the sweetness of her character, Dulcinea. We may mock Don Quixote's romantic delusions, but it turns out he might have the last laugh. Psychological research has begun to explore how our perceptions of other people can shape our relationships with them. That's true when it comes to wildly inflated estimates, like Don Quixote's view of Dulcinea. But it's also true when it comes to views that are harshly critical. They, too, shape our relationships with our neighbors, our coworkers, and our partners. This week on Hidden Brain, how our minds shape what we see, how those perceptions create reality, and how to be a better partner.

Imagine that the person you love most in the world is standing right in front of you. What do you see? Are you taking in their distinctive qualities, their particular characteristics, or are you seeing them through the lens of your own thoughts?

0: 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Ed LeMay, welcome to Hidden Brain.
1: Thanks so much, Shankar. It's great to be here.
0: Ed, I want to go back some 750 years when a boy spotted a girl in Florence. The boy would go on to become one of the most celebrated writers and poets of all time. Who were these young people, and can you paint a picture for me of what happened that day?
1: Sure. So the boy was Dante Alighieri, and he met Beatrice Portinari at her father's house. Her father was hosting a May Day party. And at this party, he essentially fell in love with Beatrice, at love at first sight. He famously claimed at that moment that his vital spirit began to tremble and he became a servant to love.
0: Now, I understand that when they first met, they were both children.
1: Yeah, that's correct. Dante was 9 and Beatrice was just 8.
0: Now, did they stay friends? Did they did their relationship blossom and grow from there?
1: No, they did not. In fact, they didn't have many social interactions. Another notable interaction happened 9 years later when Dante saw Beatrice walking down the street. She offered him a greeting, and Dante was so overwhelmed by that greeting that he returned to his room and reflected on that very minor social interaction, and it inspired his first sonnet. But aside from these two encounters, the party and this small interaction on the street, Dante and Beatrice actually had no contact. They may have seen each other in passing, but no formal courtship or even private conversations. Both, in fact, actually married other people.
0: Wow. Now, Dante held on to his image of Beatrice, especially after she died a few years later. Tell me what was happening in his mind and the image in his mind that he created of her.
1: Yeah, so Beatrice passed away in 1290, and without that contact with Beatrice, his imagination was sort of let loose, unconstrained. And so he essentially constructed in his mind an idealized version of Beatrice. In fact, his imagination of Beatrice eventually became the inspiration for his Divine Comedy. And Beatrice took on the role of savior in that work.
0: I mean, it's kind of striking that a couple of chance encounters in this young man's life could end up playing such a substantial role in his later development as an artist. And of course, you know, someone looking at this from the outside would say he hardly knew her. He was just making this all up in his head.
1: Yeah, that's correct. But people do have a way of filling in the blanks and constructing images of people that are not strongly tied to reality.
0: Much more recently, a similar storyline played out in a movie called 500 Days of Summer, which came out in 2009. Tell me the basic plot of the movie, Ed.
1: Sure. In that movie, we have two main characters, Tom and Summer, and their relationship is characterized by a profound gap in perception. Tom falls in love with Summer, and he becomes convinced that they have a deep, meaningful partnership. Whereas Summer insists from the very start that she's not looking for anything serious. And throughout their relationship, he continues to interpret their various interactions, you know, the time they spend together, the signs of emotional closeness, the signs of intimacy, as evidence that the relationship is becoming something more than Summer even said she wanted at the beginning. And over time, Tom builds this narrative in his mind about how deep their relationship is and about the future that they're going to have together.
0: It's a striking scene near the end of the movie when Tom and Summer have parted, but Tom continues to believe that the two of them are meant to be together. Describe what happens at the end of the movie, Ed.
1: Yeah, there's this one central scene at the end of the movie. There's a voiceover at the start of the scene, and the voiceover says that Tom is walking to her apartment, intoxicated by the promise of the evening.
2: Of the evening. He believes

0: believed that this time his expectations would align with reality.
1: And they did this really creative thing where they had a split screen, and on one side of this screen, you saw the label expectations, and on the other side of the screen, there was the label reality. And on the expectations side of the screen, we see Tom imagining this warm, intimate reunion with Summer. Summer spots him from across the room. She lights up. She moves over toward him as if no time has passed between them. And in his mind, they slip easily back into the shared rhythm that they had before. There's lingering eye contact, private jokes, touches that signal that there's still a connection between them and still chemistry between them. And that chemistry is obvious to everybody else there at the party.
2: Uh-huh.
1: The evening, as he imagines it, isn't just this pleasant encounter, but it's a turning point. It's this confirmation that what they had before isn't over, and that the distance between them was just temporary, and that this night will gently set things back into the course that they were on before.
2: And what happens on the reality side of the screen?
1: Well, on the reality side of the screen, we see something that's very different. So here, Summer greets Tom kindly, but briefly, with the same kind of politeness that she extends to all of the other guests at the party. Before moving on to circulate through the party, they have this very brief interaction, and their interactions are short and sort of surface level throughout the night. They lack the emotional charge that he was imagining. Tom spends much of the evening sort of on the margins, watching rather than participating, and trying to see meaning in her gestures that don't quite hold. The room feels fuller, noisier, less centered on him than he expected. And then, quietly but unmistakably, comes the moment where his imagination essentially collapses, is shattered. He notices the engagement ring that Summer is wearing. She's become engaged to somebody else.
2: Hmm.
1: And in that instant, the ambiguity disappears.
2: I understand that as a young man, you yourself had an experience like Tom's. Can you paint me a picture of how it unfolded, Ed?
1: When I was in high school, I had a major crush on a friend of mine, but she was in a relationship with somebody else. And for a long time, I told myself that she probably liked me too, given our closeness, and that if she weren't already with someone, perhaps something might happen between us. So eventually, she and her boyfriend broke up, and I remember thinking, okay, this might be my chance.
2: Hmm.
1: So not long after, she asked if I wanted to go to the mall, and I picked her up thinking that maybe this might actually be like a date or something. But when I got there, I was surprised to see that she invited her sister and another friend along, a guy that I didn't know. And her sister sat in the front seat, and she and the guy sat in the back. And as I was driving, the two of them in the back leaned over and started kissing in my back seat.
2: Oh, dear. Oh, dear.
1: I remember just sitting there kind of stunned. And that was the moment that it hit me that what I had been seeing all along, that she might be into me, really wasn't coming from her.
2: Hmm.
1: It was coming from me.
2: So Ed, the psychological term projection has made its way into popular culture. We understand that it's not just movie projectors that create an image on the screen. Our minds do this too?
1: Yes, that's correct. By projection, what we mean is this tendency for people to use themselves as a guide to understanding other people. To be a little bit more concrete, it's a tendency for people to think that other people have the same thoughts, feelings, motivations, characteristics that they have. And it's been documented many, many times that people have this projection bias.
2: We don't see our projections as projections, so what we think we see becomes what we actually see. It becomes our reality. When we come back, a look at the lenses that shape how we see our friends and partners and how they burnish or disfigure what is really in front of our eyes. 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I'm Shankar Vedantam. 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
3: This is Hidden Brain. I'm Shankar Vedantam. When we look at our friends and romantic partners, we feel as if we're seeing them clearly, taking in who they are, what they want. Other people may be gripped by delusions, we tell ourselves, but we see things clearly. Psychologist Edward LeMay has found that these projections can both help and harm our relationships. Ed, you've studied the scenario described in 500 Days of Summer where one person has romantic feelings for a friend and assumes the friend feels the same way. Describe the setup of your study and what you found.
4: I've conducted a few studies on platonic friendships between men and women. And it's important to note that these are heterosexual men and women. And in one study, we just took a snapshot of what's happening in their relationship. But then in the other study, we actually followed people over time to look at how these friendships progress. One of the central findings across both studies was that when people had romantic desires for their friend, they projected this desire onto their friend. They believed that their friend reciprocated their romantic feelings. Now, importantly, we also had the friend in the study, so we could measure whether the friend actually reciprocated. And what we found was that when people had romantic attraction toward their friend, they greatly exaggerated the extent to which their friend reciprocated their romantic attraction. In other words, they projected their romantic attraction.
3: Now, I'm wondering, did this projection have an effect on the relationship between these two people? So if I am overestimating how much someone is attracted to me, does that eventually change how they actually feel toward me?
4: Yes, it does. Projection often has consequences because it shapes our behavior. And so in this particular case, the illusion that the friend reciprocated desire seemed to give people courage to pursue their friend. So they engaged in a variety of behaviors that social scientists refer to as relationship initiation behaviors. These include things like directly expressing one's interest in the other person, but more bold things like moving in for a kiss, looking deep into a person's eyes, engaging in flirting, and then trying to enhance one's appearance, doing whatever one can to attract the other person. And people who engaged in these behaviors, there was sort of a self-fulfilling prophecy that unfolded. So the friend ended up becoming more interested in them over time because we all like to receive attention. We all like to be valued. And so people whose projection gave them the courage to initiate the romantic relationship ended up, in many cases, getting what they actually wanted, which is a friend who did indeed like them back. So initially it seemed to be a bias and an error in judgment, but that expectation or belief that the friend reciprocated actually ended up becoming true over time.
3: So it might not have been the case with Tom and Summer in the movie, and it might not have been the case with you and your friend in high school, but in general, what you're finding is that these projections have powerful effects not just on our behavior, but then on the subsequent behavior of the person that we're interested in.
4: Yeah, that's correct. The projections can end up having an influence on other people's behavior and how other people feel about you. But your point is also a good one, that it doesn't always happen that way. There needs to be, at the outset, a belief that this person who's engaging in the projection is a compatible partner for you. Hmm. Do you see them as somebody who is desirable, who fits what you're looking for in a romantic partner? And if that's not true, then no matter how much the person projects, the relationship isn't going to develop. So there needs to be a bit of compatibility, you could say, from the start.
3: So that's research into how a romantic relationship might get started. But you found that our projections don't stop there. Once a relationship gets underway, we continue to project our own feelings and motives onto our partners with both positive and negative consequences for our bond. Let's look at those one by one. What are the positive effects of projecting caring and supportive feelings onto a partner, Ed?
4: Yes, there's plenty of evidence that this projection process even happens within ongoing relationships with partners that you know very well. And several of my studies have focused on care, and that's because care is central to close relationships. When we're in a close relationship, we very much want the other person to care for our needs. And so whether or not we see the other person as caring should have a lot of implications for how that relationship feels, how satisfying it is, and how it develops over time. And so in some of our early studies, we looked at married couples and their projection of care onto their spouse. And what we found was that when one person cared deeply about their partner's welfare and they were motivated to provide support to their partner, they believed that their partner felt the same way toward them in return. And once again, like the friendship study, we actually had the partner participate in the study too. So we had their reports of how motivated they were to provide support to the person doing the perceiving and how much they actually cared for them. And again, what we found was this exaggeration. So those who strongly cared for their spouse exaggerated the extent to which their spouse cared for them. And likewise, it works in the negative direction too, though. Those who have low care for their partner also believe that their partners have low care for them.
3: I want to play you a clip from the TV show Mad Men that features Betty, played by January Jones. And in this scene, she tells her husband, Don, played by John Hamm, that she knows he's been having an affair.
5: Jimmy told me everything.
6: Jimmy. He hates me.
5: He told me everything.
6: Oh, please. What the hell did he say?
5: So you can pick it apart? Twist all my words?
6: I'm not going to dignify Jimmy Barrett with a response. He's a big mouth. And don't pretend I don't know how he looks at you.
3: So I feel like the scriptwriters were being psychologically astute here, Ed. What's happening in this scene?
4: This is a great example of projection, this time projecting something that's negative. So in this scene, Don is having an affair. And when he insinuates that something might be going on between Betty and Jimmy, it suggests that he is seeing his own infidelity and his inclinations for infidelity in his partner. He's projecting his own interest in other people onto her.
3: I understand that you once heard of a real-life story along these lines. A student shared an account of a couple who had a similar dynamic to that scene from Mad Men.
4: Yeah, a student once told me about a couple that she was friends with. The guy was openly flirtatious with other women, even while he was in a relationship. And at the same time, he was often suspicious of his partner. He was accusing her of being interested in other people, even though she insisted that she wasn't. What stood out was that the very thing that he was doing, being drawn to other people outside of the relationship, seemed to shape how he saw her.
3: Now, one thing that can make this complicated, Ed, is that it can be difficult to tell when we are seeing reality accurately and when we are projecting our own inner insecurities or our own inner attitudes onto the world. So let's say you have a person who is concerned that, let's say, her husband is cheating on her. Does that automatically mean that she herself has a wandering eye? I mean, isn't it possible that she's seeing reality accurately?
4: This is a great point, Shankar, and it's an important qualification to research on bias in relationships generally. And that is that our perceptions are really a mix of both accuracy and bias. We are, to some degree, picking up on our partner's actual thoughts and feelings toward us and motivations. But our perceptions are also shaped by the various lenses that we bring to the relationship, what's going on in our own minds. And that's the case in this research as well. In fact, in all of the research we've talked about up until now, there's evidence for projection, but there's also evidence for a bit of accuracy in mind reading. People are accurate to some degree in understanding how much their partners care for them and how much their friends are romantically interested in them and how much their partners are interested in alternative partners and other people. So yes, it's a blend of accuracy and bias.
3: I want to spend a moment on why it is that we do so much projection, Ed. You and others argue that as we try to see someone else, most of the material we're working with comes from our own mind. So I might know a few things about you, but I can think a lot of thoughts about you. And when I weigh everything, my own thoughts end up counting for more than the actual evidence.
4: Yes, that's correct. There are plenty of reasons why we don't see stronger accuracy effects. And I can briefly go over a few of those. So one is that many behaviors are ambiguous. We don't know what's driving our partner to behave in a particular way. And that creates room for subjective interpretations. So for example, when our partner gives us unwanted advice when we're venting about a problem we're having at work, you know, we just want to get our feelings out and maybe receive a bit of emotional support, and our partner tells us how we should handle it, which can be, you know, a bit off-putting. You could interpret that in one of two ways. It could be that my partner is trying to help me solve a problem because they care for me, or that my partner is not really listening to what I want and need.
3: Right.
4: Or perhaps, as another example, a partner might give you space when you're upset. And you could interpret that in a couple different ways. Maybe it's that my partner is respecting my needs. Or perhaps it's that my partner doesn't care. My partner doesn't want to talk about what's bothering me. So there's room for subjective interpretation in many of the interactions that we have. And then finally, it's important to keep in mind that within any ongoing relationship, there are so many behaviors that are being enacted, and some of them are supportive and some of them are not. And that leaves room for biases in attention and memory. What do you decide to attend to? What do you remember, the positive behaviors or the negative? And I think that too can explain some of the mismatch we see in people's perceptions of each other within relationships.
3: You make the fascinating point that it's not just our perceptions toward another person that affects the way we see them, but that our behavior toward another person can affect the way we see them. This played out for a friend of yours in a relationship he had in the workplace with a colleague who was known to be a bit of a grump. Can you tell me that story, Ed?
4: Yeah, sure. So I have a friend who worked with a senior colleague named Dan. And Dan had a reputation for being grumpy and intimidating, but also brilliant. I think that was part of why he was intimidating to people. And most people in the office kept their distance from him. At one point, my friend had to give a very important presentation and needed to coordinate with him. My friend was so nervous that he ventured to mention his apprehension to Dan himself. And what surprised my friend was how kind and supportive Dan was when he mentioned his anxiety. He went out of his way to help my friend prepare and to manage his nerves. And after that, my friend started approaching Dan differently. Instead of avoiding him, he would ask Dan for help and involve him more because he knew that that would sort of bring out this more pleasant side of Dan. And over time, that completely changed how my friend experienced Dan. He no longer saw Dan as intimidating. He saw him as much more supportive and approachable. Other people in the office didn't seem to have that same experience, maybe because they didn't know the sort of secret to unlocking this part of Dan. And so they, they jokingly started calling my friend the Dan Whisperer.
7: Well, you can see how this can happen so easily in multiple contexts. You know, someone might be a little shy, and so you might say, okay, this person is shy. Let me not bother by, you know, inviting them to some office gathering because I know they're shy, they're not going to like it. And so we read these little signals, and then we draw a lot from those little signals, and then our behavior then ends up exacerbating the signals that we may have seen in the first place.
4: Yeah, that's correct. Our behavior can exacerbate those signals by changing how the other person actually responds to us. But in addition, our behavior can alter our own expectations regarding what this interaction is going to be like. It can sort of bring out another side of somebody and cause us to think that the relationship is going to be different now that I behaved in this particular way.
7: So bringing this insight back to our romantic relationships, how does our behavior toward our partners shape the way we end up seeing them?
4: So in ongoing relationships, we don't just look at our partner to figure out how our partner feels about us, but we also look at ourselves, our own behavior, such as whether we're warm and supportive toward our partner, or conversely, whether we're cold and distant toward our partner, can shape how we think our partners see us, whether they see us as a warm partner or a cold partner. And most of us have expectations that warmth elicits positive feelings in other people, positive attitudes in other people, and that coldness elicits negative feelings and attitudes in other people. So just by being warm, we sort of provide ourselves with a reason to be confident that other people value us and like us and want to be with us. So when we are warm, it helps us feel more secure that we're loved. And when we're cold, it can give us a reason and to instead have doubts about how much others like us or want to be around us. In the studies I've done on this topic, we find that in daily life, people feel more confident that they're valued by their partners on days when they're especially warm toward their partners. And they feel less confident, more insecure about how much their partners value them on days when they're cold. We've also done experiments where we've manipulated a person's behavior toward their partner. So we're encouraging them to behave in a supportive or unsupportive way. And we find that this experimental manipulation alters the person's expectations and feelings of being valued by their partner. So behavior is an important piece of the puzzle when it comes to understanding how a person comes to feel loved or unloved.

0: Ed, I understand that people in relationships commonly see their partners through the lens of how much they want the relationship to work. Can you explain this dynamic, how it works?
1: This is an example of what we like to think of as wishful thinking, or to be a little bit more technical, motivated cognition. This idea that the way we think is biased by what we want. And that we see the world in a way that sort of subjectively confirms what we most want the world to be like. And that also is the case within relationships. As one concrete example of this, when we strongly want the relationship, if the partner behaves in a way that suggests lack of care, what we do, we sort of invent excuses that allow us to still feel cared for despite the uncaring behavior that's right in front of us. So one kind of excuse that I found in my work is that people will convince themselves that they didn't clearly enough communicate their needs to their partner. And that explains why their partner is behaving in this unsupportive way. It's not that the partner doesn't care for me, but rather it's the partner just didn't know what I wanted or needed in this particular situation.
0: So a dramatic example of this kind of motivated cognition comes from the television show Breaking Bad. In the show, Walter White, who is played by Bryan Cranston, is a high school chemistry teacher who has turned to making and selling drugs in an effort to pay for his cancer treatment. In this scene, his wife Skyler, played by Anna Gunn, tries to convince him, once she has found out what's going on, that they should go to the police.
2: You're not some hardened criminal, Walt. You are in over your head. No. That's what we tell them. That's the truth.
3: No, it's not the truth.
2: Of course it is. School teacher, cancer, desperate for money.
3: Okay, we're done here.
2: Roped into working for, unable to even quit. You told me that yourself, Walt.
0: Ed, what's your sense of what Skyler is thinking and saying in this scene?
1: Well, I think that what's striking in this scene is that Skyler is trying to tell a story about who Walter is that allows her to make sense of the situation and to stay in the relationship. She frames him as someone who's in over his head, who's basically a good person who got pulled into something bad. And that's a very sympathetic version of him. But at that point in the story, that's really not who Walt is anymore. And I think what you're seeing here is Skylar's motivated perception. She's not just describing him. She's interpreting him in a way that protects something that she deeply cares about, which is her marriage and her family. So she's, in a sense, holding on to an earlier version of him, or a more hopeful version of him, because that's the version that makes it possible for her to stay connected with him.
0: I want to play you a clip from the 1997 movie Good Will Hunting. In this scene, Skyler, played by Minnie Driver, is in a new relationship with Will, who's played by Matt Damon. And Skyler is moving to California and has just asked Will to come with her. Will asks how she knows that she really wants his company.
4: I know, because I feel it.
5: Because that's a really serious thing you say. I mean,
4: I know.
5: You could be in California next week and, you know, you might find out something about me you don't like and, you know, maybe you wish you hadn't said that. But, you know, it's such a serious thing that you can't take it back, and now I'm stuck in California. Someone doesn't really want to be with me, just wish they had a take back.
4: A what? What's a take back? I don't want a take back. I just want you to come to California with me.
0: So, Ed, what do you hear Will expressing there? How does it relate to your research on the influence of one partner's insecurity within a relationship?
1: What I hear in that clip is someone who's deeply unsure about his value as a relationship partner, and in particular, unsure about whether Skyler sees anything worthwhile in having him as a relationship partner. And because of that, he's not just reacting to what Skyler is doing. He's interpreting the relationship through the lens of his insecurities.
0: And he's not just saying, you know, look, I'm really insecure and I'm worried that this is going to fall apart. He's basically saying, what happens when we get to California and you decide you don't want to be with me? So in other words, he's seeing in her behavior, her future behavior, his present insecurities.
1: Yes, that's correct. He is using his insecurities regarding how much she values him to forecast where this relationship will go. And he has a very pessimistic outlook on the future of their relationship. He's expecting rejection, essentially.
0: Hmm. I mean, it's amazing how many of these projections end up being effectively self-fulfilling prophecies.
1: That's correct. Yeah, because having these perceptions of being devalued by the partner and questioning the authenticity of the partner's expressions of love can lead the insecure person into behaving in negative ways that can actually push the partner away.
0: When we ask ourselves what our partners are thinking and feeling, it can feel like we're simply reading reality. But as Ed's research shows, we're often reading our own fears, hopes, and expectations. These projections can quietly shape the course of a relationship for better and for worse. When we come back, how to work skillfully with the projections we cast onto those we love. 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I'm Shankar Vedantam. This is NPR.

0: 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Fairbanks Arts Association presents two concurrent exhibits at the Bear Gallery in Pioneer Park, also known as Alaska Land in Fairbanks. The exhibits are on display now through this Saturday, August 29th. Bear Gallery hours are noon to 6 p.m. Monday through Saturday. The featured exhibitions are titled System Status, Collage, Mosaic, and Sculptural Work by Owen Tucker, and Anthropogenic Traces, a Sculptural Exhibition by Wendy Kroski.
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2: 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I'm Shankar Vedantam. 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Again, that's feedback@hiddenbrain.org. Psychologist Ed LeMay's research suggests that we persistently view our partners through lenses colored by our own fears, desires, and insecurities. These filters cause us to misread our partners in ways that can create confusion, conflict, and distance. Ed suggests that by becoming aware of these projections and working with them in intentional, skillful ways, we can improve our relationships with the people we love. Ed, I'm wondering whether we want to see our partners as clearly as possible or we want to see them as skillfully as possible. What do you think?
3: Well, I think that the key is that we don't want to see our partners unrealistically. We want to see them generously while still staying grounded in reality. And I think that one way people do this is by giving their partner the benefit of the doubt when things are ambiguous, assuming good intentions rather than the worst. But at the same time, it's important to stay open to new information. So if there is a consistent pattern of troubling behavior, you don't want to explain that away. In fact, that's why some people end up staying in relationships that are really not good for them. So it's really about a balance, holding on to a generally positive view of the partner while still updating that view when the evidence calls for updating. And when people get that balance right, it tends to promote trust, stability, and satisfaction in the relationship. And as we've discussed before, can even have positive effects on how the partner feels about us and how they treat us.
2: So let's unpack this a little bit. Let's start with the idea of positive illusions. This idea has been around for a very long time. Talk for a moment about how positive illusions about our partner can be a good thing for our relationships.
3: Positive illusions can be a good thing for our relationships because it helps us have the sense that the person that we've committed to is the right person for us. It can help alleviate doubts that many of us would otherwise have regarding whether we've made the right choice or not. And so that can promote a sense of satisfaction with the relationship. And then that sense of satisfaction can in turn affect how we behave toward the partner, can make us feel committed to that partner and engage in a variety of behaviors that help create the positive relationship that we want. In addition, like the self-fulfilling prophecy we talked about before, it can have an effect on the partners. So the partners may have more positive experiences with us when we entertain these positive illusions. And the partner's feeling of satisfaction in turn can result in them behaving in the positive way that we perceived initially.
2: I mean, in some ways, this is the idea that if you give someone a good reputation, they have some incentive to live up to that good reputation.
3: Yes, that's correct. They might feel that they should live up to the positive views that you have of them, and they also might feel more valued by us. And we know that when people feel valued by others, it provides a strong incentive to reciprocate with positive behaviors and intentions in return.
2: It's very striking that I think many of us, of course, imagine that, you know, our thoughts and our feelings come first, and then our behaviors come from our thoughts and feelings. And that certainly is true to some extent. But I think what you're also saying is that if you start with the behaviors, if you start by acting loving, you in fact start to feel loving.
3: Yes, that's correct. When we act loving, we sort of create behavioral evidence for why we should be valued in our relationship and why we have a good relationship. And that can override some of these negative expectations that we bring to the relationship.
2: Now, for people who've been with their partners for a long time, it can be easy to get attached to outdated notions of who their partners are. Now, I suppose if those outdated notions are positive, they can be helpful. But if those outdated notions are negative, they could harm the relationship. I'm wondering what advice you might have for people who've been in long-term relationships, 15 years, 20 years, 30 years, and maybe they're not seeing their partners anymore with the kind of positive illusions that they started out with.
3: Sure. So one of the challenges in close relationships is that we build a mental model of who our partner is, and then we start to rely on it. But people are always changing. And if we're not careful, we might end up responding to an outdated version of them. So one helpful habit is to stay curious, to check in, ask questions, and notice when something doesn't quite fit our expectations or prior patterns. It's about a willingness to update your understanding of your partner as new information comes in. And when people do that, they're less likely to project old assumptions onto their partner and more likely to feel like they're really seeing each other as they are now and as they are growing and developing through time.
2: A reminder, ask yourself if you have projected your feelings and attitudes onto someone else, or if someone has projected their own views onto you. If you have a personal story you'd be willing to share with the Hidden Brain audience, or a question or comment about this episode, please find a very quiet room and us at feedback@hiddenbrain.org. Use the subject line projections. Again, that's feedback@hiddenbrain.org. Ed, you've noted that the first step to working skillfully with our projections is to be able to see that we are employing them. You recently had an interaction with your wife in which you were able to catch yourself in the act of attributing emotions to her that were really coming from you. Tell me what happened and how that interaction unfolded.
3: Sure. There was a moment recently where I felt like my wife was being a little short with me. It was something about her tone. Sort of subtle. And I could feel myself starting to get irritated. And I was on the verge of snapping back. But then I paused and I realized that I've been stressed and on edge all day. And it occurred to me that I might be just reading that into her, seeing her as more agitated than she actually was. So instead of reacting, I just took a step back and considered that I might be bringing a particular lens to this interaction and helped me reframe the situation as one where she didn't actually seem as upset as I had initially assumed. And moments like that have made me more aware of how easily our internal state can shape what we think we're seeing in other people. So now when I feel that kind of strong reaction, I try to treat it as a signal to pause and ask, is this really about them? Or is this about something that I'm bringing to this interaction? One of the things that we find is that in many situations, our partner's behavior is actually a bit ambiguous. There's more than one way to interpret it. And in those moments, we have a choice about the lens that we use. We can lean toward a more negative interpretation, or we could have a more generous one. And choosing the more benevolent interpretation, giving your partner the benefit of the doubt, can be really helpful for relationships. It reduces unnecessary conflict, and it helps maintain a sense of trust and connection. That said, it's not about ignoring reality. If there's a clear pattern of hurtful behavior, that's something that you want to take seriously. But it's those gray areas, and there are many of them, where leaning toward generosity is often a healthier and more constructive way to see your partner.
2: Edward LeMay is a psychologist at the University of Maryland. Ed, thank you so much for joining me today on Hidden Brain.
3: Thank you for having me. This was really great.

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Tara Boyle is our executive producer. I'm Hidden Brain's executive editor. If this episode resonated with you, think about someone else who might find it useful or interesting. If you know of couples who could use a dose of psychology in their lives, please consider sharing the story with them. Our goal at Hidden Brain is to share ideas from the world of research that can make your life better. We would love it if you could be an ambassador in spreading the word. I'm Shankar Vedantam. See you soon.

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1: 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I'm Amy Taylor, your local host, talking to you live from Fairbanks. Coming up next is Fresh Air at 11, followed by BBC World Service News Hour at noon, and The Daily at 1 o'clock. According to the National Weather Service website, the temperature at the Fairbanks International Airport is currently 49 degrees Fahrenheit, which is 9 degrees Celsius. We have overcast skies and an expected high around 64 degrees Fahrenheit, and a 10% chance of showers after 4 p.m. in the Fairbanks area. Sunrise today was at 6.07 a.m. Sunset tonight is at 9.37 p.m., giving us a total of 15 hours and 30 minutes of the sun above the horizon, a loss of 6 minutes and 47 seconds from yesterday. The time is 11 o'clock.
2: From WHYY in Philadelphia, this is Fresh Air. I'm Tanya Mosley in Los Angeles. Today, Lisa Kudrow and the end of her HBO show, The Comeback. You know her as Phoebe on Friends, but long before that, Kudrow was performing as a kid for the people around her.
3: I imitated Lily Tomlin, Edith Ann, that character on Laugh-In. I'd go to slumber parties, and to me it was like doing a show, because I'll do that, and then lip-sync songs, and then have everyone do it. I was like a cruise director.
2: Kudrow is up for 2 Emmy Awards for the final season of The Comeback, about an actress who will endure almost anything to keep working. We also talk about how a trip to Belarus changed her view of herself and her family, and what she noticed about Friends, binging it for the first time decades later. Also, critic at large John Powers reviews the Paramount Plus series Diara from Detroit. First News.
4: Live from NPR News, I'm Lakshmi Singh. The Trump administration's just announced new sanctions against Iran that it describes as economic D-Day. But analysts question the impact of Treasury Secretary Scott Bessent's latest threats against a country already subject to economic warfare. Former diplomat Alan Eyre told NPR's Emily Fang there are, quote, no new sanctions that are effective. Today, Bessent had a warning for Iran's trading partners.
5: Any entity that facilitates money laundering on behalf of Iran will be removed from the U.S. dollar system. The clock just started ticking.
4: China is Iran's biggest oil customer. Bessent did not say what action, if any, the U.S. might take against the world's second biggest economy or Chinese entities. Secretary Bessent also defends President Trump's decision to expand tariffs on Canada. He suggested Prime Minister Mark Carney's opposition to Trump influenced his decision to turn his back on a good deal last week. Carney argues he walked after the U.S. pushed uneconomic and unfair new terms. Nearly all of the southern and southwestern U.S. is under a Department of Agriculture drought disaster declaration, and a Pope of member station KOSU reports Oklahoma farmers and ranchers are making tough choices.
6: Cotton, corn, and soybeans are bearing the brunt of extreme weather. Kelsey Bates, who farms with her husband in northwest Oklahoma, says crops are stressed and they lost a 400-pound steer due to heat. Because pastures lack water to grow grass for cattle, she says ranchers are rolling out hay ahead of schedule, adding to high input costs.
7: So we're going to be short on hay going into winter. Add on top of that, we're already starting to feed hay, when usually we don't have to start feeding hay until October, November.
6: The extreme weather has an immediate effect on farmers and ranchers, but she says it will trickle down through the supply chain to consumers.
4: Anna Pope reporting. California's attorney general has abruptly canceled today's scheduled meeting on Paramount Skydance's proposed merger with Warner Brothers Discovery. NPR's Mandalit Del Barco has the latest.
8: Attorneys general from 12 states filed an antitrust lawsuit against the proposed $111 billion mega deal. California's AG Rob Bonta had planned to meet with Paramount CEO David Ellison and his team to discuss a possible settlement. But now Bonta has called off that meeting, saying Paramount leaked and misrepresented details of the talks. Bonta says he's open to meeting again as soon as Paramount stops playing games. Meanwhile, Ellison has come under attack for floating the idea of moving Paramount out of Los Angeles if the deal isn't reached by October 1st. That's when Paramount would have to begin paying Warner Brothers shareholders $7 billion a day. Bonta and others say that threat amounts to blackmail. Mandalit Del Barco, NPR News, Los Angeles.
4: This is NPR.
9: Welcome to the Newsminer Sportscast. I'm Drew Bluen. Palpable energy permeated the gym Thursday evening at Hutchinson High School, prior to the commencement of the Interior's first volleyball match of the 2026 season. Cinema ensued from the opening serve of a seesaw bout between the Hawks and visiting North Pole. Untouchable aces, crushing swings at the net, and sensational sprawling saves ignited a rocking crowd. Following a pair of back-and-forth sets to open the contest, North Pole seized a 10-point advantage in the third game. Propelled by a trio of unreturned serves delivered by Alana Causey, the Patriots mounted an edge they would not relinquish, as a 25-16 tally culminated a straight sets victory for the visitors. North Pole head coach Alexis Sotelo lauded her team's performance.
10: Love that they just didn't quit. They gave 100% hustle the entire time. They definitely showed what we've been working on in practice, and that goes in conditioning too.
9: Initiating play to open the second set, senior Emmy Haley provided the Hawks an early 5-0 lead via a quartet of service winners. A Hutchinson bunch comprising just three seniors competed valiantly, knotting the frame at 23 before ultimately conceding the final 2 points. Patrolling the net for the Patriots, senior Alyssa Pearson unleashed a bombardment of putaways. Ascending above the net, Pearson windmilled her right arm before spiking the sphere with uncanny precision. Pearson spoke following the victory.
11: It's so much fun. I love the group. I love all my teammates. We're just really close.
9: Unyielding positivity radiated from Hawks and Patriots alike. Hutchinson head coach Soleil Trejo expressed pride in the support displayed by her group.
12: It means everything. I came from a really competitive environment in Texas where sometimes girls weren't always the nicest. And so to have girls and kids out here that support each other no matter what and are willing to give everything they have, even if it means a shirt off their back, just means the world to me.
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2: This is Fresh Air. I'm Tanya Mosley. Before my guest, Lisa Kudrow, was famous, back when she was doing improv, she created a character, an actress determined to stay in show business no matter what it cost her. That character eventually became Valerie Cherish, the relentlessly optimistic actress who has been chasing her comeback since 2005. Here she is in the show's first season, trying to get the title of her new reality show just right.
13: This is my comeback. All right, I'm good. Let me take that again. Okay. So this is my Jane, I'm sorry. The camera keeps moving in and out.
14: It's always going to be moving. Just keep going.
13: No, yeah. Oh, I know. I know. It's just, I don't know if I should wait for it to settle or. That's right. Yeah. Oh, right. Yeah. That's right. This one's always going to be moving because that one is stationary. Got it. Okay. Here we go. This is my comeback. You know what? I want to do another.
2: That's Valerie at the beginning of a comeback she'll spend the next 21 years trying to pull off. Kudrow developed Valerie for HBO with writer and director Michael Patrick King, building a character who wants to be back on television so badly that she will endure almost anything. Demotions, humiliations, and writers half her age who barely hide what they think of her. Now in the show's final season, Valerie finally gets what she has been chasing, the lead in a network sitcom. The catch? AI is writing the scripts.
15: The role has Kudrow up for two Emmys this year, one for acting and one for writing. It's the latest chapter in a career that includes 10 seasons as Phoebe on Friends, whose finale drew more than 50 million viewers. She won her first Emmy for that role in 1998. Her credits run long, so here are just a few. Web Therapy, the improvised comedy she co-created, playing a therapist who conducts very short sessions online. Who Do You Think You Are, the genealogy series she executive produced for 11 seasons, and Romy and Michelle's High School Reunion, a sequel announced earlier this summer. And Lisa Kudrow, welcome back to Fresh Air.
16: Hi, thank you. Nice to be back.
15: Yes, you and Michael have this way of catching Hollywood just at moments of really big change, and we saw that throughout every season of The Comeback over the last 21 years. And Valerie is finally getting what she wants for this particular season. She's got her own sitcom. She is the lead, but it is written by AI.
16: Right.
15: Tell me why you all felt like this was the perfect situation for Valerie to be in. How did you all even come to this?
16: The premise alone offers so many layers and areas to explore. And, you know, there's a threat that everyone's responding to. Mm-hmm. And Valerie's the one who's, okay, no problem.

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1: 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I'm Amy Taylor, your local host, talking to you live from Fairbanks. Coming up next, we have BBC World Service News Hour at noon, followed by The Daily at 1 o'clock. Then we have an afternoon of music for you with afternoon concert at 1:30 and performance today at 3. Taking a look at our listening community's weather conditions, the National Weather Service and Weather Underground websites are reporting that there is a high surf advisory remaining in effect for our Nome area listeners through tomorrow morning. Nome can expect water levels of 2 to 3.5 feet above normal for the tide line today. The temperature being reported in Nome is 49 degrees Fahrenheit with cloudy skies and winds gusting to 4 miles per hour. Togue is reporting 61 degrees with fair skies and a northeast wind of 6 miles per hour. It's mostly sunny in Eagle with a southeast wind of 8 miles per hour and 55 degrees. Galena is reporting 57 degrees and clouds.

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0: Popular Andean Dances by Celso Garrido Leca. That was Miguel Harth Bedoya on the podium, conducting the Norwegian Radio Orchestra. I'm Scott Blankenship.
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